0: relationship from scratch isn't going to happen overnight. It takes a little bit of time. But what we've learned is with, you know, the onus oftentimes is with the mentor. And if they do their part on reaching out, expressing concern, being there when, you know, just to say hi, eventually that the participant engagement will reciprocate. And before long, there's a nice little relationship there. And, you know, they're all privy and very unique unto themselves, but they really run the gamut in terms of the things that our mentors and mentees are discussing. Everything from life advice, relationship advice, job advice, career advice, anything you can imagine you might turn to an older sibling or even a parent and ask or wonder, that's probably what our mentors are providing to our youth, is that that support system that may not have been there.
1: Does Through Project use any other volunteers besides mentors?
0: Oftentimes we do. We have an upcoming gala, and so a lot of times for our events, we'll reach out to our corporate partners, and they'll provide us volunteers. So Valero has a wonderful volunteer network, Whataburger, SWBC. So whenever we've got different events, we'll draw on all of our corporate partners and let them know that we're looking for volunteers, and they step up. Everything from help us stuff some bags for our youth, or even as something as we're going to help a participant move into an apartment and could use a couple of extra hands setting up the apartment, getting it all furnished. So yeah, I'm real proud of the volunteers that help our cause.
1: So you were talking about the gala that's coming up. This is an annual fundraiser, is that correct?
0: It is, yeah. So we've been probably doing galas for about 12, 13 years. I've attended quite a bit, being part of San Antonio's nonprofit community. Last year was the first time I had attended a Through Project gala, probably in a good 8-year span. And the first one I went to was absolutely phenomenal. And this last one was even better. It is a really nice evening. It's our Empowering Heart Gala and Casino Night. So it's a wonderful casino setup that we have that our sponsors and guests really seem to enjoy. This year we're having it at the Ralston, which is that new venue at the zoo that overlooks the zoo, and I think there's a gorilla cage in there. So we're really excited to be moving our gala over to that venue in its first year of opening, and hope that'll help draw out some folks that maybe not have seen it yet. Wonderful stories and an amazing auction, silent auction. And we've got Jimmy Wayne, country singer with lived experience in the foster system, that's going to be doing maybe a little bit of an unplug thing for us, a little bit of storytelling and some singing. So we're really looking forward to a wonderful evening, and it's a great way to bring out the community, corporate sponsors, everyone who believes that, you know, these youth, they got, you know, maybe not the best deck of cards handed to them, but in San Antonio, you know, we take care of our own, and there's a community that's out there to help out, and so that's what the evening's about.
1: And this fundraising gala, is it open to the public?
0: Oh yeah, it's open to the public. Sponsorship, some underwriting opportunities, even individual tickets. We'll probably have close to about 300 to 400 guests join us for a wonderful evening there at the Ralston.
1: And that's coming up on October 3rd, is that correct?
0: That's right, October 3rd. It's a Saturday starting at 5:30 till about 9 o'clock.
1: Is there a website where we can get all the information?
0: Absolutely. You can check us out at www.throughproject.org. We're on all the social platforms, LinkedIn, Instagram, Facebook.
1: And Through Project is spelled THRU, correct?
0: That's right. THRUPROJECT.org. We also have a drop-in center off of Centerview. We're inside the loop on 410 between Callahan and Babcock. It's got a nice little living room, and every day I get to look out my office window, and I get to see young kids taking advantage of some of the offerings that we provide at our drop-in center.
1: Leonard, I believe the Heart Gallery is something fairly new. Can you tell me about that?
0: Yes, that is a wonderful new program we brought on about 3 years ago. And it's a partnership with the state of Texas through the UT system. And, you know, when Through Project was set up, most of our work, if not all of it, had to do with the kids that were leaving and exiting the system. The Heart Gallery is an awareness campaign to help encourage adoption. And so we work in a 28-county region called the Heart Gallery of South Central Texas. And if you've ever been to North Star Mall and come in on one of the side entrances, you'll see one of our galleries. And it's a wall of posters of young youth, all different ages, up to age 17, who are still looking to find their forever family. So they write their stories, we take their pictures, and then we advertise it that these kids are looking to be adopted. And since we've had the Heart Gallery, just here in Bexar County, we have helped foster over 100 adoptions in the Bexar County area. And what's really unique about the opportunity is that for every adoption that we help that happens in Bexar County, it theoretically could be one less kid that we serve in Through Project. So as a nonprofit, I like to say oftentimes the wish is you put yourself out of business. Well, we actually have a program that is working to reduce our caseload. And who knows, maybe one day we've got all of these kids that are in the foster system getting adopted and there is no need for Through Project. Wouldn't that be great?
1: Throughproject.org. CEO Through Project, Leonard Brennan Rodriguez, thank you so much for joining us today.
0: Thank you so much for having us. Y'all make every bit of difference in San Antonio.
1: CMG San Antonio Radio welcomes you to the Sunday Morning Public Affairs Show. Our guest today is CEO of the Through Project, Leonard Brennan Rodriguez. Leonard, welcome.
0: Thank you so much for having me.
1: Now, I'm very interested in the origins of the Through Project, so can you take us to the beginning?
0: Absolutely. So probably about 13 years ago, Elaine Hartle, a foster mom, and Steve O'Donnell, entrepreneur here in San Antonio, came together and they founded the Through Project to help foster youth who are exiting the system really land on their feet. And Elaine was the first to kind of notice here in San Antonio that when foster youth turn 18, if they weren't adopted or managed to stay within the system, that overnight many of them would have no support system around. They would literally could go from a situation where they've got residents in a foster house, turn 18, and that family decide it doesn't want to foster the child anymore, and that kid is on their own. So overnight, a lot of our youth here in San Antonio can become homeless, fall victim to violence, just not really having that support system. So Elaine, being a foster mom, was very concerned about this, and she reached out to a number of people and eventually led her to a gentleman named Steve O'Donnell, who was general manager and owner of Hill Country Bakery. Very successful bakery here in San Antonio, did business with HEB, Starbucks, probably close to, I don't know, maybe 800 employees. And he came out of the foster system, survived it, and did very well in his life. And so Elaine was recommended to kind of get with Steve. And when Steve found out, the two of them came together. They set up a nonprofit called Through Project to help foster kids get through that phase of becoming a young adult and land on their feet. And started off with mentoring. Mentoring was really the very first program that Through Project offered. And the whole thinking was just connecting foster youth that are young adults with a trusted mentor, someone that could give them some guidance, give them direction, give them hope, be a listening ear. And the organization has grown from that one program and now has several, everything from housing for our youth participants. And we have four different housing programs now, and it's probably our biggest program where we support the housing costs for about 80 kids. And that includes kids who are going to college, going into a workforce program, might already be employed, and then also an emergency housing to kind of bridge any youth that need housing immediately into one of our more stable programs. After housing, we got into providing, well, what's really interesting is a lot of times the youth tell us what they need. So we were the first to kind of propose the mentors, but we quickly realized that, hey, if they can't get from one place to the next, they needed a transportation solution. And so we worked with VIA and Uber, and now we're able to provide transportation assistance to our participants. They would tell us, this is all great, but we also need communication help. So we have a small cell phone program through T-Mobile so that we can communicate with them and they can stay in contact and just be informed. Little by little, our participants kind of tell us the resources that they need to be successful. And we wrap through project programs and services around them so that they can be successful, land on their feet, ultimately find their groove, and become, you know, great, productive citizens of San Antonio, and ultimately give back as well. They're really good at giving back and helping others, given the help that they've received. So that's a little bit about the history of Through Project.
1: I think it's something that a lot of us don't think about when you think about the foster system, is what is going to happen to kids when they turn 18 if they are no longer in that household.
0: That's absolutely right. I didn't know, stepping into this role, the challenges that some of these youth face. You know, I don't know if you remember when you were this age, but for many of us, anytime we were encountering, you know, a challenge or a problem or something we needed to work on, we could just easily turn to our parents and get the advice that we need and know it was good advice, maybe not always what we want to hear, but it was always the right advice. And so these youth, they don't have that, or a lot of them don't have that support system. And, you know, we, like I said, we really work to put all of these programs and services around them so that they can ultimately succeed and thrive. And it is an unfortunate situation that a lot of these youth face, and it's nothing they asked for. What we've learned is that when we're able to help a youth that's exiting the system find housing and get back connected into a college pathway or a workforce program, we have a small mental health team as well, get them some mental health support. All of these things kind of serve for that support system that may not have been there or has come to an end. And we continue that for a number of years so that they can get through that young adulthood period, find their career, find their calling in life. And at the end of the day, they just really want to be as ordinary as anyone else without that stigma that they've probably had, you know, throughout their parts of their lives.
1: So, Leonard, Through Project actually started mostly as mentorship. Is that correct?
0: That's right. I would say almost exclusively as mentorship before we started adding the additional programs. And we probably mentor about 300 youth and anywhere from 1 year period of time to as many as 5-7 years later, our mentors and mentees will stay in relationship just to kind of continue to have an advocate in your corner and someone that you can trust and give you the right advice and direction.
1: And Leonard, where do your participants come from?
0: They come from all over the city, in particular Bexar County, and San Antonio is the area that we serve. We do also care for youth that are moving into San Antonio as well that may have been in the foster system. A lot of our, so what's really unique about San Antonio, or actually anywhere in the state, is we know exactly how many kids are exiting the system. And so we know that every year there's, you know, a couple of hundred that are going to need some help. And those are the ones that we really focus on. Those who need that extra support system to get through. Maybe it's with some housing support. Maybe it's with some mental help counseling. We're not really designed to carry those who have really dire situations or acute issues. It's a little beyond our care. We really focus on the ones that, for the most part, might fall through the cracks without that support. And so we're here to build that bridge for them, make sure they don't fall in through the cracks. And then we've got a lot of youth that are in college, working on their degrees. I like to say they're on cruise control. They're figuring it out. We check on them. Their grades are where they need to be. They're very resilient, and we know they're going to be successful. We're just helping them get through those college years and land that first job.
1: So, Leonard, you said that you are informed. Now, are you informed by the state, or how are you informed about the youth that are going to be transitioning out of their homes?
0: Yeah, most of that comes through the foster welfare agency system. It's a state run programmed, you know, they contract out with Belong here in San Antonio, covers a large region. Then you've got the adoption agencies, placement agencies. So it's a wide landscape of partners and resources that are helping these youth, one, ultimately stay protected. Two, reunification of some sort, either with immediate family or finding an adoptive home. So through all of that, we really kind of have a good feel of who's exiting the system, where to find them, and how to get them help. One of the things we do is we do a lot of life skills. So these would be things like financial literacy or understanding your health insurance options. So some of these things we take for granted how we learn them, but a lot of our youth may not have had financial literacy or pick that up from their parents. And so we'll put on these courses to kind of help educate these kids and understand kind of another aspect of managing their livelihoods. And that's been very helpful, successful for our youth as well, connecting them to those resources and making sure that, like I said, we really don't want them to fall through the cracks, and that's what a lot of our wraparound services are designed to do.
1: So do you teach some of these skills in a group environment, or is everything on a one-on-one mentorship?
0: Most of our life skills, if not all of our life skills, are occurring in group settings. So we might go, for instance, we partner with the San Antonio Apartment Association. That's who we work with to find our housing partners for our participants. And so we might partner with them to do a life skill event on renters' rights. Maybe bring in some attorneys so that they can get the legal aspect of it as well. And we'll do that event, say, at Dave & Buster's. So we like to use a venue of partners that will attract our youth to come out. They get the life skill, the lesson, and then we visit with them and have some fun. And usually I would say on any given event that's life skill oriented, we're turning out anywhere from about 25 to about 50 kids. Oftentimes their mentors will come with them. So there'll be a handful of adults in the room as well, just to be there and pick up support. And, you know, it's like a good friend. So just an ally in their corner.
1: So what are some of the most important things that young people do need to learn, either in a group setting or from the mentors, as they're embarking upon life, you know, at 18, What are some of the most important things that they need to learn?
0: That's a really interesting question. We've talked a lot about that, and it's really unique to each individual. So based on the participant, if you ask them that same question, they will all have different answers as to what they would tell you has made a significant difference in them going from just getting by to really succeeding in life. For some, it's our mental health programming. A lot of these youth have significant trauma. And so being able to work through that trauma, recognize it, really does make a difference in their lives. So you'll hear a good cohort of them really tell you that it wasn't the housing or the mentor, it was the mental health support that I wasn't getting and now I'm receiving. And that was they finally were able to make things click. For others, it's the mentor. Just having that one person you can ask a tough question to and get a solid guidance or advice, they'll tell you that it's the mentoring that really makes a difference. Someone to, just work out hard situations and know you've got someone in your corner that you can talk to and they're not going to steer you in the wrong direction. And then the last that I would hear often is the housing, a place to rest, to call home. That's your own, that you're not living out of a car, that you don't have to worry about where you're going to be sleeping the next night or couch surfing. So those, I would say, are the critical items that a lot of our youth say have made the difference. But I would say altogether, it's a little bit of everything. You can have all those three and you're going to still need the transportation or a communication device. On the life skills side, I think it really runs the gamut. We really want our youth to be self-sufficient, to thrive, to have all the tools that they need. It's hard enough coming out of, high school and even college and still not picking up all of the habits that it takes to be an adult. Something as simple as financial literacy, it would be an example of something that I would say is really core to these youth and where they're going to be next. Understanding the work environment and where those pathways look like for their employment and being able to earn a living. And then, as they're becoming young adults and finding themselves in these work environments, some occupational therapy on just how to resolve workforce situations, because that's going to be the bulk of their livelihood next. And so I would say that would be another area that is vitally important to their welfare and success.
1: Can Through Project assist participants in finding a school that they would like to go to or finding a job?
0: Yeah, so we do a lot of career counseling. A lot of that might happen with the mentors as they are either coming out of high school and looking to figure out what they're doing next. And a lot of them already have college on their mind and it's something that they want to do or they want to get into a workforce program. And so we have very, very good relationships with all of the universities and our college partners at Alamo College's district. And so we're able to connect them into those programs when they express an interest. And if they don't know how, our staff provides that support and making sure they apply and that they understand that if they were in the foster system, they have a housing available to them. And depending on the school that they may go, if it's a state school, it's free tuition. So we do a lot of that counseling one-on-one in our group settings. And then we know that that's probably a lot of the same conversations that our mentors are having with our mentees.
1: And if a participant did not want to pursue a further education, but wanted to get into the workforce, maybe a specific job, is Through Project able to help with that?
0: Yeah, so Alamo Colleges, and there's some other outfits that do a lot of the workforce certifications. So it's the same with those outfits as well. We're able to connect them, make sure that they benefit from all the resources that they have available to them, and then do some career counseling, make sure this is something that they really really want to do and see themselves doing and making a living. A part of growing up is you don't know what you don't know. And at Through Project, we're there to kind of help them see a little bit of what's in front of them so that they can make their best decisions.
1: Now, Leonard, I'd like to talk a little bit about the housing situation. How did the housing come about?
0: We have a very close relationship with the San Antonio Apartment Association. And because of that relationship, we were able to establish working relationships with a lot of the apartment management companies, ownership groups, whatever it may be. And those apartment owners, those management groups understand that the kids that we're helping out are in a unique situation. So through the apartment association, we were able to work through some fee reductions to make the housing a little more affordable, make the youth's money and resources go a little bit longer, and who also took an interest in our cause and our mission and understand that we're dealing with a little bit of a special population. And from time to time, they may have an issue that requires a little bit more hand-holding. And so it's good to work with apartment management groups that recognize that and will work with us and some of the Through Project participants that that utilize our housing program. As you know, homelessness has been a pretty big issue here in San Antonio for a period of time. And there's been a lot of federal and mainly federal, but also local dollars to help that crisis. And so at Through Project, we prevent homelessness with the youth that we're providing our housing program for. So we were able to leverage those dollars and begin to provide a housing pathway for our youth participants. And like I said, some of them have vouchers available to them if they're going to a state-run school or a public university. They have these funds available to them, and so we're able to make sure that they take advantage of that and get them into adequate housing so that they continue their education. One of the other things we do is we also help furnish their apartments, so we understand it's not just getting them a place to live, giving them the keys and wishing them well. We go throughout the community and raise money to provide the cost for rents for a number of them, but also help furnish their apartments and get them situated and set up. And we even have a life skills course that teaches, this is how to live in an apartment and make sure you understand how to change the temperature, use your washing machine, your drying machine. Some of these things that we take for granted, they may not have been passed on to some of our participants. So we don't like to take anything for granted. So we're sure to provide those life skills and teaching so that, like I said, they can just function as normally as they imagine all of us are.
1: Now, in addition to helping with getting someone established in an apartment, does Through Project have like a temporary group home?
0: We don't do group home. What we did do instead was, thanks to some family foundations and some key support, launch an emergency housing program. So when we do encounter a teen who's willing to participate in Through Project and needs housing like overnight, we're able to provide them some housing relief for anywhere from 1 month to 6 months while we get them situated into one of our more stable housing programs. So that would mean like we've encountered a kid who might be couch surfing, wants to go to college. We can get them out of their car, off of the couches, into an apartment, and over the next couple of months, prepare them and onboard them for either college entry or into a workforce certificate program. I think when we started looking at our housing program that is probably better that we didn't do things in a group setting. That can become problematic quite quickly. Also, I think in terms of being good stewards to the community resources and funding that we receive, we're not out building apartment complexes. We're not involved in the management of those. So those are all added costs to any organization that we do not necessarily have to take on, because we really established a really great, I think, housing model for the youth that we serve, working with the existing partners who provide housing, and that's what they do best.
1: Now, Leonard, how do you find your mentors to work in the program?
0: Through Project, in the year that I've been there, I've learned that it is has a significant word-of-mouth aspect to it, both in the mentors and also especially amongst our youth and our participants. And so word gets out pretty quickly that our youth are looking for mentors. As I mentioned, we've been around for about 13 years, 10 years, pretty publicly. And over that time, I think a lot of organizations have come to learn what Through Project is, who we are, and the work that we do. And so we've got a fairly robust mentor recruitment and matching program. And taking advantage of opportunities like this to talk about Through Project further gets the word out that if you're looking for a real meaningful cause in your life, being a mentor to one of our Through Project participants is a really, really great way of making you feel good about yourself and giving back and knowing that you're helping the next generation.
1: So what does a mentor need to do? What kind of commitment are you looking for?
0: We're really looking for folks who are willing to put in some time. I mean, you know, at least a good year, maybe two. It's a little bit of a matchmaking process, so there's some patience involved. Sometimes there might be a match, but it just doesn't gel. Don't give up. Don't lose hope. There's a youth out there for every mentor, and there's a mentor for every mentee. Have patience. Be willing to know that it's going to take a little bit of time. Be available at least, you know, once a week just to touch base, whether it's a text or a phone call. And know that building a relationship from scratch isn't going to happen overnight. It takes a little bit of time. But what we've learned is with, you know, the onus oftentimes is with the mentor. And if they do their part on reaching out, expressing concern, being there when, you know, just to say hi, eventually that the participant engagement will reciprocate. And before long, there's a nice little relationship there. And, you know, they're all privy and very unique unto themselves, but they really run the gamut in terms of the things that our mentors and mentees are discussing. Everything from life advice, relationship advice, job advice, career advice, anything you could imagine you might turn to an older sibling or even a parent and ask or wonder, that's probably what our mentors are providing to our youth, is that that support system that may not have been there.
1: Does Through Project use any other volunteers besides mentors?
0: Oftentimes we do. We have an upcoming gala, and so a lot of times for our events, we'll reach out to our corporate partners, and they'll provide us volunteers. So Valero has a wonderful volunteer network, Whataburger, SWBC. So whenever we've got different events, we'll draw on all of our corporate partners and let them know that we're looking for volunteers, and they step up. Everything from help us stuff some bags for our youth, or even as something as we're going to help a participant move into an apartment and could use a couple of extra hands setting up the apartment, getting it all furnished. So yeah, I'm real proud of the volunteers that help our cause.
1: So you were talking about the gala that's coming up. This is an annual fundraiser, is that correct?
0: It is, yeah. So we've been probably doing galas for about 12, 13 years. I've attended quite a bit, being part of San Antonio's nonprofit community. Last year was the first time I had attended a Through Project Gala, probably in a good 8-year span. And the first one I went to was absolutely phenomenal. And this last one was even better. It is a really nice evening. It's our Empowering Heart Gala and Casino Night. So it's a wonderful casino setup that we have that our sponsors and guests really seem to enjoy. This year we're having it at the Ralston, which is that new venue at the zoo that overlooks the zoo, and I think there's a gorilla cage in there. So we're really excited to be moving our gala over to that venue in its first year of opening, and hope that'll help draw out some folks that haven't maybe not have seen it yet. Wonderful stories and an amazing auction, silent auction. And we've got Jimmy Wayne, country singer with lived experience in the foster system, that's going to be doing maybe a little bit of an unplugged thing for us, a little bit of storytelling and some singing. So we're really looking forward to a wonderful evening. And it's a great way to bring out the community, corporate sponsors, everyone who believes that, you know, these youth, they got, you know, maybe not the best deck of cards handed to them, but in San Antonio, you know, we take care of our own, and there's a community that's out there to help out. And so that's what the evening's about.
1: And this fundraising gala, is it open to the public?
0: Oh yeah, it's open to the public. Sponsorship, some underwriting opportunities, even individual tickets. We'll probably have close to about 300 to 400 guests join us for a wonderful evening there at the Ralston.
1: And that's coming up on October 3rd, is that correct?
0: That's right, October 3rd. It's a Saturday, starting at 5:30 till about 9 o'clock.
1: Is there a website where we can get all the information?
0: Absolutely. You can check us out at www.throughproject.org. 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
1: And Through Project is spelled THRU, correct?
0: That's right. THRUPROJECT.org. We also have a drop-in center off of Centerview. We're inside the loop.
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5: Joining us live on Bloomberg This Week, and I'm Lisa Mateo. Let's update you on today's top stories. Ed Sheeran is addressing some of the controversy surrounding him. 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Last night, Sheeran kicked

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17: I'm Michelle Hussein, and you're listening to highlights from the Michelle Hussein Show podcast on Bloomberg Radio. Today, I'm speaking to journalist and author Maggie Haberman. Six people running the administration. So,
18: give or take, but yes.
17: Okay. So hang on, take us through them. Stephen Miller, mm-hmm. Susie Wiles, mm-hmm. Natalie Harp. Are you saying the woman who sits in the corner is?
18: No, Natalie Harp is not a decision maker.
17: Okay, so who are the others?
18: She is a direct influencer, to put it sort of gently, in terms of her constant printout of information to him.

0: Susie Wiles, Stephen Miller, John Ratcliffe, the CIA director, Pete Hegseth, the Secretary of Defense slash War, Dan Kane, Chairman of the Joint Chiefs of Staff, Marco Rubio. Depending on the issue, you can have, you know, Scott Bessent there or Chris Wright there, the Energy Secretary and Treasury Secretary. But just to that point, and as we write in the book, in the meetings in the lead up to the first strike on Iran from the U.S. on February 28th, Bessent and Wright, the two people who are going to have to manage the biggest global energy shock in history, and that is what has happened, they weren't even in the room. They were not in these meetings up until the final moment because this White House was so afraid of leaks. Information is a commodity that a huge premium is put on. And secrecy.
1: You didn't put J.D. Vance in that very close group.
0: I should put J.D. Vance in there. I apologize.
1: Well, I wondered if anything has changed between him and the president because of, you know, J.D. Vance voicing his opposition to the Iran war to the president.
0: So one of the things that we showed in the book is how Vance was the only one early on in these lead-up meetings about Iran who was actively against it in front of others with the president. Now, there might have been one-offs where other people told the president they didn't think this was a great idea, but Vance put some capital on the line, and it cost him with the president. The president got very irritated with him. I also just want to point out that it's to your question, you know, I think they're in a perfectly fine place. That does not mean the president's going to rush to endorse J.D. Vance or to get involved in the 2028 race. I'd be shocked if he does anytime soon. But it's not actually helpful to Vance to have the headlines out there about how he opposed Trump. His whole political life rests on Trump being behind him, to your question. But that is where they were. Ask me in a month where they might be.
1: Yeah, well, because obviously the key thing is whether what's happened in the last few months might pivot him further towards Marco Rubio being the
0: correct
1: chosen successor rather than J.D. Vance.
0: Yeah, and look, in terms of Rubio, just to be clear, Jonathan and I have no reporting suggesting that Rubio is actively looking at a candidacy. Now, he could scale up pretty fast. There are things he can't do as the Secretary of State. He would really have to step away. I don't know what the constituency is in this party for Marco Rubio. He's very popular with neoconservatives, with some Republican donors, and with some West Wing staffers. But J.D. Vance is actually much more representative of where the GOP is right now.
1: One of the many things that's fascinated me about the book and your reporting with Jonathan Swan and on your own is the fact that in this much tighter White House, exactly the kind of circle you're describing, very different to the first term, you still have your sources. There are still people who tell you things. I mean, you must see how curious that sounds.
0: I certainly understand the question. Look, to be clear, just a couple of things can be true at once. This book was the hardest work that either Jonathan or I have ever done, in part because it is such a closed circle, as you were saying, in part because this information environment is so difficult. It's don't trust and then try to verify, you know, and then anything you can't verify goes to the side. That should seem pretty obvious in reporting, except that we have to make sure that every single account, all corners of every single account line up. If there was a 5% of doubt in anything that we had, it went aside. And you will notice that there really haven't been denials. Maybe there's been the broad denials from the president. It's all fake, et cetera, et cetera. But there have not been individual denials from people in this book. And I think that's a testament to the reporting. Jonathan and I have both covered his world for a really long time. And so there are some advantages to being old in the news business. That's one of them. There aren't many these days, but that is one. But look, it doesn't mean that, you know, I'm sure there are people who are upset about the book, and that might make certain aspects of our jobs harder, but we're still going to do them.
1: But the people in the circle who are talking to you, are there motives that they're wrestling with internal politics, and that's why they want to talk to you? Because the way that President Trump talks about you publicly, and I'm sorry to repeat this, but including calling you Maggot than Maggie.
0: I've heard it before.
1: I sort of would imagine that anyone close to him would be terrified of going anywhere near you.
0: So without getting into sourcing and who we speak to, people tend to have their own reasons for talking to reporters, and I don't think there's any exception to that in this current government. Sometimes it's because people know the reporters. Sometimes it's because people are sort of working something else out in their own head and are just talking. I would say that in this government, unlike Trump 1.0, where you had a lot of people who were sort of using a huge array of reporters as almost therapists. You know, what do you make of this? Why is he doing this? Because he didn't know most of his government and vice versa when he came to Washington. This time, this is a group of people who actively want to see him succeed. They believe in him. And they're generally quite proud of what they've accomplished, both in terms of coming back. You know, it is a historic win in 2024. I don't mean by the margins. I don't mean by his vote count. I don't mean that he had a majority of the popular vote. But what I do mean is that the country elected a convicted felon who had been indicted repeatedly. There is not a single person in this country who has not heard some aspect of Trump's character or his business past or his behavior, and he was elected more decisively than before. And they are proud of that. And so they are proud of the work they're doing. And frankly, most of them don't see much wrong with how they're conducting a lot of their most controversial behaviors.
1: Well, in 2021, I think even he didn't think he had a political future when you went to see him for that series of interviews at Mar-a-Lago mm-hmm. in the wake of mm-hmm. January the 6th. And mm-hmm. I think at one point you were talking about the future and he's like, what do you mean 2024?
0: Well, it was actually, I looked at that answer slightly differently. It was, I wanted to talk about the future and he just wanted to talk about the election that had just happened. And I don't think that it was so much that he didn't think he had a future. I think he was so stuck on proving, quote unquote, that he really won in 2020. That was where his focus was more than anything. And he really did believe, or at least appeared to believe, he had a real chance of getting reinstated that year in 2021.
1: Maggie, then let's look beyond the midterms. Let's say the mm-hmm. Democrats do manage to take the mm-hmm. Senate as well as the House. Let me ask first of all, how likely you think that is?
0: I always hate making predictions because I'm often wrong and then I'm on tape being wrong. if the climate is today, I can see a scenario where the Democrats win plus two, maybe plus three Senate seats. There are such individual races in the Senate, it's a little different. The House, it is hard to see the Republicans holding. It's just the margin is the question.
1: So I just wonder what you think the next 2 years will be like if the Democrats are in a position where they're chairing committees and they can send out the subpoenas and at least try and compel people to come and testify. What do you think that's going to be like for the administration?
0: So normally when we get to this point in a lame duck presidency, I can see what will happen after the midterms, just with some level of reliability. But I look past this November and it's a black hole because, you know, we've seen administrations not respond to subpoenas before, not just this one, but others. I don't know what it looks like when potentially an entire government slow walks or just ignores subpoenas. And I have every expectation that they will try to delay as much as possible if they engage at all. I think that you will see a lot of subpoenas sent to people outside the White House, but I think those subpoenas will get slow walked too. And I also think that Democrats can't decide exactly what targets they want to go at right now, and that is a struggle they're having.
1: So explain why you say that, why you're not sure about the Democrats, as in you're not sure how they would use that power if they had it.
0: I think they are not sure how they're going to use that power if they have it. And to be clear, there is a debate right now about whether to try to impeach him again. It would be a third time. There is a real lack of appetite for that at the highest levels of the Democratic leadership because they're concerned that the voters are just going to sort of roll their eyes and think this has been done before. The chances that Trump gets removed from office are pretty low, even if they get a conviction. And it wouldn't be a two-thirds majority, almost certainly, in the Senate. There's a lot of voter anger at government broadly. Many voters feel as if the majority changes and nothing changes for them. And their cost of living is very, very high. The other point that I would just mention, and we say this in the book, we wrote this in the book, reported it, Trump has promised any number of people, you know, who have come, he has said that he's going to pardon, you know, anyone who's come within a certain radius of the Oval Office. He changes the footage depending on who he's talking to. He's been saying that for over a year. I expect that will happen. Most people are counting on their pardons who we talked to for this book.
1: It would be quite something to, you know, take the House and the Senate and to have these powers, the congressional powers, and then mm-hmm. not use them, the Democrats, I mean, mm-hmm. against the man you've told the electorate you are the opposite of, and that's why they should vote you in.
0: Right. And this has been the problem for Democrats for the last 10 years is that it's sort of heads Trump wins, tails they lose, right? Because it's not completely clear which way they want to go. I think some of them genuinely believe what they say about Trump. I think some of them you know, think that the messaging goes too far, but it just depends on who you talk to.
1: The subtitle of your first book, Confidence Man, is The Making of Donald Trump and the Breaking of America.
0: Mm-hmm.
1: Do you think that by the time he leaves office, he will have changed America? And I'm thinking primarily of what we're describing, the way the government works, this mm-hmm. pattern that the use of executive orders or the mass use of pardons again.
0: I don't think that we are likely to see another Donald Trump anytime soon, if ever again, because he is sui generis for a lot of reasons, including the celebrity we were talking about. But this is also the reason that the title Regime Change exists for Jonathan in my book. We were describing and witnessing a form of regime change in our own country. It's not about Iran. We thought of this title long before the Venezuela raid to capture Maduro earlier this year in Caracas. This is a fundamental reimagining of the U.S. presidency. It has shown that the post-World War II order won't stand. I don't know why any future president in this country would have the trust of European leaders, Democrat or Republican, frankly, certainly Republican, because I think they'll assume that it's from the same party of Trump, unless it's somebody who completely disavows Trump, and that's not going to be a Republican anytime soon. What you're asking is essentially what levels of pushing the limits does a future president agree to pull back on? Biden actually did on a lot of them, almost all, in fact, and his party was frustrated with him. They want to see a fighter. Expansions of executive power have occurred before, and there have been corrections, obviously after Nixon in particular. The imperial presidency is a term that was coined in 1973, but it's going to really require a heave of different branches of government to try to institute more formal change for a system that is primarily norms and not laws. So we'll see.
1: More from my conversation with Maggie Haberman coming up. I'm Michelle Hussein, and this is Bloomberg.
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4: And I'm Monica Ricks in the Bloomberg Newsroom. Here are some of the stories we're watching. U.S. Treasury Secretary Scott Bessent and China's vice premier will lead talks on trade today in New York ahead of Thursday's planned meeting between President Trump and Chinese President Xi Jinping in Washington. Talks may also include AI and the war in Iran. Qatar Airways is expanding its global network and adding more than 170 destinations through next year, despite the ongoing conflict in the Middle East. CEO Hamad Ali Al-Qatar points to increased demand.
5: We saw passengers, and loyal passengers in particular, flying back. We also saw resilient demands from U.S.-India flows, Asia-China flows, Southwest Pacific with Australia really proving to be a lot more resilient than we expected.
4: As for rising oil costs, he says for now they're not passing those increases on to customers. President Trump's naming an AI czar. Here's Bloomberg's Ed Kalegi.
6: President Trump said he would name an artificial intelligence czar as he continued to push tech companies to race ahead with development despite growing safety fears. He rejected concerns that the quickly evolving technology may pose risks to humans as a hoax, comparing it to the alarm over climate change and the scandals that led to his two impeachments. For the past week, top leaders of the U.S.'s biggest AI platforms have been warning that it's time to slow the development development pace of their most advanced and most lucrative models, citing escalating risks of the technology. Ed Kalegi, Bloomberg Radio.
4: California is actually suing top AI companies over that slowdown cooperation, calling the coordination illegal. The state suit argues it violates antitrust laws and reduces consumer value for paid AI subscriptions. Consumer watchdog Public Citizen has released documents related to Pfizer and Eli Lilly's contracts with the U.S. Department of Health and Human Services, which show the agency will get a portion of Pfizer's increased revenue if it can charge higher drug prices abroad. The rate of revenue sharing and other details are redacted, so it's unclear if Lilly's agreed to the same terms. And it looks like Paramount's staying in California after all. The company made that promise as part of ongoing settlement talks for its proposed merger with Warner Brothers Discovery, and considering other terms, including an editorial board to monitor CNN, Paramount releasing 30 movies a year in theaters, and a sale of some of its cable channels. Global news 24 hours a day and whenever you want it with Bloomberg News Now. I'm Monica Ricks, and this is Bloomberg.
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30: I'm Michelle Hussein, and you're listening to highlights from the Michelle Hussein Show podcast on Bloomberg Radio. Today, I'm speaking to journalist and author Maggie Haberman. I want to ask you what you're gauging about how bothered Donald Trump is that the war hasn't gone according to plan. Is he ignoring the news? Is he frustrated? I mean, he can't be happy with where things are.
31: No, he's frustrated. He will be very clear with people privately how frustrated he is. He just wants this to end. And it obviously has not gone how he hoped it would. And frankly, every path that they were hoping would get them out has led to some other constraint. He's definitely frustrated that the war is not over. He thought this was going to be a quick war because he had a feeling, because Venezuela had gone quickly, because he thought the Iran regime was a paper tiger based on how they had behaved around the 12-day war. When we speak to people inside the administration, what we hear is they just want to see gas go below $4 by election day, and they'll figure out the rest after that.
30: So he is briefed on all these things. It's not that he's in a bubble where he's only on Truth Social and he's only watching the markets. Mm-hmm. He does know about these realities. Mm-hmm.
31: The unreality bubble doesn't mean that he's not aware of actual reality. It just means it's that he is sticking to his version of reality. But he is briefed. He is told. Now, do people like giving him bad news in this government? Not at all. They didn't in the first one either. And there were always these sort of tricks around how certain pieces of information would be conveyed, especially when they were what Trump would call negative. But he is briefed on how this is going. He does know what the truth is.
30: Does he know how bad his approval ratings are?
31: Absolutely. But again, that's another, you know, reality is what you make it, as he projects.
30: Right. But if he knows, then again, I'm wondering why he's not going all out on the campaign trail. I mean, I know he's not on the ballot, but how Republicans do in...
31: Well, that is why.
30: Sorry?
31: That is why. I mean, you just answered your own question.
30: Yeah, but
31: that is
30: how
31: why.
30: Republicans do is going to reflect on him.
31: He doesn't see it that way. And it's interesting because there was a reason for that for a long time where he would poll somewhat better than the generic Republican brand. I don't think that's the case now. But, you know, he said something last year about how he was either proud or honored that Republicans don't do as well when he's not on the ballot. He has set up this distance from his own party. And again, going back to that celebrity piece that we've talked about, by a lot of voters, he is viewed as separate from the Republican Party and the brand, or the worst of it, quote unquote, in terms of how it polls. He said something. Laura Ingraham from Fox asked him at that midterms convention in Dallas last week, you know, are you going to campaign harder than you ever have before? And he just said no. And he made clear that he's not running. This is not, he doesn't see these as his races. She kept presenting him with exactly what you just said. And he just does not see it that way.
30: Is he even spending much money from that war chest on these candidates? Is that money going out to his favored candidates?
31: It is now, actually. It took a long time, and that was to the frustration of a lot of candidates and people in his party. But there is actually a sizable amount of money going out now. We'll see where it ends up and how much of a difference it makes at this stage. I do think there is an argument to be made that some of the races might shift with this late spending. We'll see.
30: Okay. Away from Iran, I'm wondering whether he is engaged at all in other domestic issues beyond, I don't mean inflation, but look at something like AI, where it feels like even before the latest, you know, warnings that AI could be existential for us, there's a lot of voter anger about data centers, especially where they've pushed up electricity prices for people. He seems unmoved by that. He's been asked about it, and it doesn't seem to register.
31: I think even more than not registering, I mean, he's made comments that would have been fatal for a politician before about this, that, you know, people want to stay poor if they don't want this. Everybody should want this. It goes to the out of touch thing that we were talking about. Look, the president believes his own instincts are better than any other data that people give him and any other information. It's why he went into Iran. He told Tucker Carlson, again, we have this in the book, it's going to be okay because it always is. And in his mind, it always is for him. It's just not always okay for other people. But it certainly is not okay right now, but we'll see.
30: Well, that's it. That's it. So does that mean that, do you think that that realization on Iran will come to him at some point? Or is it that when it doesn't go his way, there's just a sort of denial attitude?
31: I think there is a denial. First of all, I don't think he's ever going to admit that Iran did not work out the way he wanted it to. And he has the sort of rubric of can't have a nuclear weapon, which is what he has said over and over again. He has never made a compelling case to the American public about why this war was necessary right now. We'll see if that ever happens. But no, he can't just cut and run from this, which I think is what he would love to be able to do, but there is no way right now. But he'll never admit that it did not go the way he wanted.
30: Regime change ends with the moment you and Jonathan go and see him in the White House for the final interview for the book. And the Iran war, I think, has been running for more than 2 weeks at that point. And he has
31: 17 days.
30: And he has pictures of trees, maples, that he's looking at that moment, like when you come in.
31: It was an interesting moment because Jonathan and I had not been in the Oval Office this term before the gildification of it, the goldification of it. And it really is overwhelming when you walk in. And so he came in from this door that's to his left. If he's sitting at the Resolute desk, it connects to his dining room, private dining room. And you would have thought that there would be maps of the Middle East or briefing books or something related to it on the desk. And no, he went over the desk and there were trees, maple trees. I'm picking trees for the White House. I pick good trees. Okay. And then after that, he showed us some mock-ups at the ballroom. You know, these are columns that are supposed to be evocative of Athens, and these are supposed to be evocative of Rome, and how does the width relate to the Supreme Court columns? And that was several minutes. And then, you know, the war really was sort of the furthest thing on it from his mind. But the second question that we asked was about presidential power, because he had been, we knew this, telling people that he was the most powerful U.S. president that there had ever been. And we wanted to see what he would say to us if we put that question to him, and we did. And what happened was he directed Natalie Harp to, he says, very interesting. Natalie, go get the pages from The Historian. And she comes back with this 2-page document. We each get a copy. The president gets a copy. And the supposition from what he said was a historian was that Donald Trump is the most powerful person who's ever walked the planet. And then it goes on to list what he describes as the top 10. Hitler, Mao, Stalin, Napoleon, Alexander the Great, the Caesars, Tamerlane, William the Conqueror, Attila the Hun. I mean, this was the list. And he wasn't looking at this from a moral plane. It was that they had power and he has more and that he's willing to use it. And that's what he wanted us to take from this. And because he has the reach of modern technology and the U.S. military. But he is also willing to do things other people are not. And that is certainly true. Now, this was not a historian. It was somebody who had been a volunteer caddy for Gary Player, the golfer, who's a history buff. But anyway, but it really was, hyperbole aside, the premise of our book, which is that he is, and to your question, remaking the way the U.S. presidency exists. We'll see if anybody else wants to use the power that way. I doubt they will, but we'll see.
30: So actually, judging by that, your subtitle, Inside the Imperial Presidency of Donald Trump, which, you know, when we think about democracy, imperial doesn't have good vibes, but I guess to him, it probably does.
31: Well, he is not somebody who has spent a whole lot of time concerned with human rights or civil rights or small d democracy. He likes the idea of doing things fast and by fiat. And that's part of why pardons are a you know, an action that he loves. They are quick and unilateral, and the recipient owes him. So no, I don't think Imperial bothers him especially. It bothers people around him, but it doesn't bother him.
30: What has surprised you, Maggie, let's say, in this year or even since the start of this presidency? What are the moments which you really, when someone told you, were just jaw-dropping?
31: I don't even know how to answer. I don't even know how to answer that. I think what I didn't envision, in all seriousness, was the de facto co-presidency of Elon Musk, because that really did stymie the administration for the first several months. And I think we make that clear in the book. Doge just was a failure. It just didn't work. The fact that the GOP Congress has acted like an arm of the executive branch has been pretty shocking. In a way I've never seen before in my lifetime. That is the difference.
30: Do you think that the Democrats, if they get subpoena powers, might subpoena people like him, like Elon Musk?
31: Oh, 100%. I mean, people have privately told me that that's what they plan to do. Again, what they say they plan to do and what they will do can sometimes be different, but I do think that they will. I think the question becomes what they think they can accomplish doing this within a short amount of time. Because remember, part of why the investigation into what happened on January 6th, 2021, and Trump's efforts to stay in power, part of why it went the way it did, the House committee actually really got a ton of information. But it was not a perfect investigation, in part because they knew they only had 2 years and the House was likely to flip. So I think you're going to have potentially the same thing here. And I think that might impact what they do and who they look at. But I do think that Musk and Doge are going to be topics.
30: Can I bring it back to you, Maggie, before we let you go?
31: And sure.
30: That is to ask what work like this takes out of you. Can you carry on at this pace?
31: I'm 52. I've been doing this. I'm turning 53 in a few weeks. I've done this pace for a very long time. There's a bit of wear and tear on the bike at this point. I can't run quite as hard as I used to. I will say this term does not have the same level of constant pedal, in part because he's not on Twitter or X anymore. And his Truth Social feed exists in something of a void. And it's mostly him posting memes at this point, you know, and AI slop instead of declarations. That helps.
30: Are you a political junkie? Do you love it? Is this you get a kick out of this?
31: No, a kick is the wrong word. I mean, I am a massive consumer of political news and how politics impacts the country, but because it's how it impacts people, not as a game. I think that Twitter/X/social media have been among the worst things that happened to journalism collectively. On the one hand, elevated voices who were often not able to be heard in newsrooms, but also just all of us, and I take full responsibility for this on my own front, just did things on Twitter or social media we just never should be having conversations about because we're not sitting in a newsroom. Mm. But I raise that to just say that I think that a lot of people have come away thinking reporters think this is all a game, and I think some reporters do think it's a game. I don't. My definitional experience as a reporter was 9/11. And I was 6 blocks from the second tower when it fell and had to run up 6th Avenue. And as I said, spent several years covering rebuilding. And I think that this country and the world, but this country, have gone through a series of national traumas ever since. And so I don't get a kick out of it. It's just what I know how to do.
30: Maggie Haberman, we'll let you go to make the next set of calls or take the next set of calls, whoever they're going to be from.
31: Thank you.
30: Thank you very much for talking to us.
31: Of course. Thanks for having me.
30: Thank you for listening to some of the highlights from my podcast. To hear the full conversation, please subscribe to The Michelle Hussein Show, wherever you get your podcasts. I'm Michelle Hussein, and this is Bloomberg.
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34: And I'm Monica Ricks in the Bloomberg Newsroom. Here are some of the stories we're watching. U.S. Treasury Secretary Scott Bessent and China's vice premier will lead talks on trade today in New York ahead of Thursday's planned meeting between President Trump and Chinese President Xi Jinping in Washington. Talks may also include AI and the war in Iran. Qatar Airways is expanding its global network and adding more than 170 destinations through next year, despite the ongoing conflict in the Middle East. CEO Hamad Ali Al-Qatar points to increase demand.
0: We saw passengers and long passengers in particular flying back. We also saw resilient demand from US-India flows, Asia-China flows, Southwest Pacific with Australia really proving to be a lot more resilient than we expected.
34: As for rising oil costs, he says for now they're not passing those increases on to customers. President Trump's naming an AI czar. Here's Bloomberg's Ed Kalegi.
1: President Trump said he would name an artificial intelligence czar as he continued to push tech companies to race ahead with development despite growing safety fears. He rejected concerns that the quickly evolving technology may pose risks to humans as a hoax, comparing it to the alarm over climate change and the scandals that led to his two impeachments. For the past week, top leaders of the U.S.'s biggest AI platforms have been warning that it's time to slow the development pace of their most advanced and most lucrative models, citing escalating risks of the technology. Ed Kalenge, Bloomberg Radio.
34: California is actually suing top AI companies over that slowdown cooperation, calling the coordination illegal. The state suit argues it violates antitrust laws and reduces consumer value for paid AI subscriptions. Consumer watchdog Public Citizen has released documents related to Pfizer and Eli Lilly's contracts with the U.S. Department of Health and Human Services, which show the agency will get a portion of Pfizer's increased revenue if it can charge higher drug prices abroad. The rate of revenue sharing and other details are redacted, so it's unclear if Lilly's agreed to the same terms. And it looks like Paramount's staying in California after all. The company made that promise as part of ongoing settlement talks for its proposed merger with Warner Brothers Discovery, and considering other terms, including an editorial board to monitor CNN, Paramount releasing 30 movies a year in theaters, and a sale of some of its cable channels. Global news 24 hours a day and whenever you want it with Bloomberg News Now. I'm Monica Ricks, and this is Bloomberg.
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20: Today you are listening to our conversation with Francis Fukuyama, Stanford professor and author of the new memoir, In the Realm of the Last Man. We are talking about the crisis of liberal democracy. So when you look at something like the German local election, the far-right party, Alternative für Deutschland, Alternative for Germany, got a majority. How do you fit something like that in your framework? Is it, well, this is a natural rejection of liberal democracy of the sort that I write about in this book, In the Realm of the Last Man? Or is this just a sort of bump along the evolution of liberal democracy?
22: Well, I don't think anybody knows which of those alternatives is the right one. I think that liberal democracy has had some pretty bad moments earlier in the 20th century. The 1930s was pretty bad with communism and fascism both threatening it. The 1970s and the oil shocks also led to a lot of pessimism about the future of democracy. So it could be that we're going simply through a period like that. I think probably the discontent is a little bit more extreme this time. Freedom House says that the aggregate level of freedom in the world has declined now for the last 20 years, since about 2008 or so. And I think that one of the reasons for being more pessimistic is really what's happened in the United States, because for the entire post-World War II period, the United States was the model liberal democracy. Yeah. And my Chinese students 20 years ago all said they wanted China to be like the United States. They don't say that anymore. And I think that the rise of a populist movement within the leading liberal democracy in the world is a big signal that something deeper is afoot, and that discontent really reflects some underlying social changes.
23: I'm glad you brought up your students, because actually that was sort of what I was going to ask first, is having been a professor for several years, setting aside international students or any students, you know, like I said, when I first learned that there was this thing called the Cold War, it was just like history. It was settled. Mm-hmm. It had come to an end. Now, I don't think we were taught in high school that history had come to an end, but we were taught that these big questions had kind of come to an end and kind of irrelevant, kind of like in the past. And I'm curious if you've seen the evolution of your students taking your courses, what you've observed about how they view that period of time, and why they're interested in it, and if their interests have changed.
22: It's discouraging getting older. The Cold War is history. 9/11 is history.
23: Yeah.
22: Even the rise of Donald Trump now is history. It happened, you know, when I was 7 years old. So things move. But I think that the most important phenomenon that I hadn't anticipated is the importance of generational change. For my generation, I think the fall of the Berlin Wall and the collapse of communism was the big defining event. And that's certainly what inspired, you know, me to write the End of History essay, the first one. But now we've come full circle where a lot of people that actually lived through or in those countries now want to reverse that outcome, as in the Sachsen-Anhalt election. And I think that it indicates that liberal democracy actually is something that is easily taken for granted. You know, you have a couple generations since the fall of the Berlin Wall that have grown up without any knowledge of what communism really was. And I think that one of the biggest things that makes people like liberal democracy is the opposite, is living under a dictatorship. If you live in a communist dictatorship, you know, I mean, the joy that Eastern Europeans felt when communism fell was really tangible, because they didn't like, you know, being surveilled and imprisoned, you know, for speaking out. And nobody experiences that in Europe or the United States, or has not experienced that certainly for the last generation. And so it's very easy to assume that the good things about liberal democracy, the peace and the prosperity, are just naturally there, and we don't have to worry about them. And therefore, you can think about, you know, the EU as the biggest dictatorship in the world rather than a real dictatorship.
2: Hmm. Can I just ask, before we get into more current events, but the end of history, I touched on it in the intro, but a lot of people interpreted that to be quite literally the end of history. So liberal democracy won, globalization won, everyone was going to trade with each other, and we weren't going to have any more wars or conflict and things like that. And I am certainly guilty in the past on this podcast of using end of history as a sort of byword for globalization. What do you attribute that misinterpretation to? Was it the zeitgeist of the end of the Cold War at the time you wrote the book in 1992? Was it people just were too lazy to read the last six chapters? What was going on?
22: Yeah, well, it's a little bit of all of those. The end of history was not my phrase. It was a phrase of the German philosopher Hegel, who understood history with a capital H the way we understand today something like modernization or development. And so the idea is that human societies evolve over time, and they evolve in a progressive fashion. And so the question was, in which direction were they evolving? And that's the end. It's end in the sense of goal or termination point. Mm. So the question of the end of history was, what kind of society emerges at the end of this long evolutionary process? Now, for about 150 years, the Marxists took Hegel's concept of history and said the end of history is going to be communism. By the late 1980s, after Gorbachev and Perestroika, it seemed to me that they were never going to make it, you know, that communism was really off the table. And therefore, if there was an end of history, it was a stage just before you got to communism, which was what the communists called bourgeois democracy and a market economy and capitalism. And so for me, that was the resting point that we seem to be arriving at. What they didn't understand in the title, and I guess this is my fault for picking these words, but it was the end of history and the last man. The philosopher Nietzsche was the one that talked about the last man, because he hated the idea of there being an end of history, because for him, the victory of English liberalism would be a boring, flat world where nobody had aspirations. Everybody was fed, clothed, happy, but content, and that's happiness, just like a cow, you know, grazing in the field. And he said...
2: Cows seem pretty happy.
22: Yeah, well, they are happy, but for Nietzsche... Human beings, you know, had a pride that shouldn't be satisfied just by peace and contentment. You should want something more, you should want to dominate, and so forth. And I think that's the unhappiness that I was talking about back then in that part of the book. And I think that's what's driving a lot of the extremism in the world today.
23: From the sort of liberal perspective, how do you think about like difference? Because things like migration, et cetera, seem to be like one of the through lines for all of this sort of illiberal, the rise of illiberalism.
22: No, that's exactly right. I think right from the beginning of liberalism, one of the charges has been it weakens community. It weakens the sense of togetherness, you know, shared values and so forth. And that's deliberate. Liberalism got its start in the 17th century after the European wars of religion, when Christians were killing each other over things like transubstantiation or childhood baptism. And the early liberals said, look, we actually need to accept the fact that we don't agree on the highest things. Let's just tolerate one another and live peacefully. And that's really the essence of liberalism. As you say, it accepts pluralism and difference. But I think that that's also what drives a lot of people crazy, is that you have to tolerate people you really disagree with, and you don't get the strong sense that everybody is marching in the same direction. And I think, you know, that's the origin of nationalism, that's the origin of religious politics. The trouble is that people forget that this sort of politics is what gets you into trouble. 20th century was all about really strong national identities that wanted to assert themselves and dominate their neighbors, and you had two world wars as a result of it. Today you see that in Vladimir Putin, right? That he's not content just to have a peaceful, prosperous Russia. He also has this idea that, you know, Russia is this great, you know, country that includes Ukraine and Belarus and all these other territories, and he is not happy unless he's dominating all of that. And that is not compatible with a liberalism that says, you know, you got to live and let live.
2: So setting aside multiculturalism for a second, which is a thorny problem for liberal democracies, I think you point to something in your book that to me is possibly an even thornier problem. It's this concept called megalithemia. Am I saying that right?
22: Megalithemia, right.
2: Megalithemia, okay. Which is like the desire to be recognized as superior in some way. So people aren't just satisfied that they're all equal, they all have equal dignity, equal rights. People want to feel like they're special or superior in some way. And to me, Twitter, the fact that Twitter exists is like proof of this
23: exactly
2: concept.
23: Where my mind went. Yeah.
2: You know, you have people like Elon Musk, the richest man in the world, who still wants a platform to be heard and feel superior to others.
23: When I went and reread The End of History several years ago, all I could think about is this explains why so many billionaires who have all the power in the world, what they really crave deep down at the base of that Maslow's pyramid is to be listened to and respected. And it drives them crazy that like they have everything, but they're still not as influential as like a typical like op-ed columnist. And I think this is the source of tremendous psychological angst, even for the most powerful people in the world.
2: All right. Now imagine that on a society-wide scale. Everyone wants to feel superior and recognized in some way. How are liberal democracies supposed to deal with that?
22: So just as a footnote, I mentioned Donald Trump in the original End of History and the Last Man book. At that point, I said the great thing about having a capitalist democracy is that there's a way of bleeding off some of that desire to dominate and be great because you can just get rich. And I gave Donald Trump as an example. Little did I know that just getting rich wasn't enough. You know, that he also wanted the political glory. So I don't think you can get away from megalothumia, this desire to be recognized as greater, because that's the source of any excellence. You know, if you want to be a great pianist or a great football forward or a great, you know, athlete or anything, you have to have this will to excel and to be better than other people. The trouble is that it oftentimes leads in bad directions where you simply want to be a tyrant. And I think you're right that, you know, if you're a billionaire, there's no material need that you have unsatisfied. What you don't have is the recognition of other people, of other billionaires. And I think that's really what's driving a lot of the competition, you know, in our economy. If it just stayed economic competition, that would be fine. But when it becomes politicized and turns into political ambition, I think that's where democracy gets in trouble. And I think that's really the challenge that we're facing. You're also correct that I think on a national level, people want this feeling of togetherness. They want a sense of national identity that is stronger than just tolerating everybody. And that is one of the reasons we still have, you know, conflicts in the world today.
23: Stay tuned for more of our interview with Stanford professor Francis Fukuyama. We are talking about the crisis of liberal democracy. To hear the full conversation, subscribe to Odd Lots wherever you get your podcasts. I'm Joe Weisenthal.
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18: 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I'm Tracy Alloway.
19: And I'm Joe Weisenthal.
18: We're speaking with Francis Fukuyama, Stan professor and author of the new memoir, In the Realm of the Last Man.
19: When you think about the events of, I don't know, the last 40 years or 20 years, maybe, something that I'm very interested in, and I'm curious whether you think about it much, is the changing media environment.
20: Oh, yeah.
19: And the degree to which, say, you know, for better or worse, you have a few monopoly media outlets, and that has this sort of effect of everyone having the same diet. And I'm curious the role of digital media and social media, and you know, you're an active Instagram user, in sort of regrouping people around, I guess might people say, like tribal lines.
20: Yeah.
19: And this, the way technology changes how we interact and relate to each other.
20: I think it's had a really profound effect. one of the most dangerous for democracies is the fact that we no longer agree about simple empirical facts, because, you know, the old media really had certain journalistic standards. You couldn't just publish anything. Your editor would say, well, do you have

0: second source on that. And if you didn't, you know, it wouldn't get in the newspaper. Today, you know, we have the internet where anyone can say anything. And not only can they say anything, but that anything can be amplified. There's a, I think, very unhealthy dynamic in the online world where you get noticed. If you're an internet influencer, you say something sensible, rational, reasonable, you know, people will listen to you, but they
1: this
0: won't.
1: This is my take. Bring back earnestness on the internet.
0: Yeah.
1: It's so out of fashion. If you say something reasonable and earnest, it's like immediately consigned to the realms of internet. Like,
0: but there's
1: garbage.
0: An inevitable dynamic that happens where the moment you start saying something unreasonable, you know, you insult somebody or you say something that's just ridiculously untrue, it sets off, you know, a big uptick in your followers. And then you say, okay, we got to top that by saying something even more extreme. And I think that that explains a lot of the extremism in our politics, because people are living in an online world and they also don't agree on basic facts.
1: Since we're on the topic of, I guess, new media and technology, can we talk a little bit about AI? Because speaking of the last man,
2: yeah.
1: I knew there was an AI chapter in your new book, and I thought it was going to be more about, I guess, like the existential threat of AI and what it means for the whole bored last man concept. But you talk about it in a sort of state administrative capacity way. Why did you decide to take that line as opposed to, I don't know, arguing how AI would fit into the socio-political economy more broadly?
0: Well, no, I think that what I said was that the most dangerous aspect of AI is agentic AI. That is where human beings delegate to machines the power to make decisions. And I spend a lot of time thinking about human hierarchies, and I know that we often over-delegate authority in organizations and governments. But I think we're beginning to do that. I think this Hugging Face incident that OpenAI got into, where they had developed an AI agent that broke out of its playpen and then started getting out into the internet and breaking into other computers. That's what agentic AI is all about. And that's what I think the whole loss of control fear is related to, is that you're going to create these agents that are powerful. And the thing about modern AI is that the people that create them don't really understand what's going on underneath the hood. You know, classic computer programming, line by line, you know, it's very deterministic what the computer is going to do. With these new AIs, they don't really understand why it's behaving the way it is. And if you then delegate authority to a machine where you don't really know why it's thinking what it's thinking, I think that's what leads you down the road to some real doomer scenarios where, you know, they can kind of act as if they've got their own volitions and really no human being is going to be able to control them.
1: What does AI actually mean for the last man concept itself? Do you see, because I feel like you could go in two directions, and we've done episodes on both these scenarios. You could have one where people just become even more nihilistic and filled with ennui, so to speak, or you could maybe have a sort of utopian world where AI is doing all the work for us and we get freed up to pursue some of our cultural pursuits.
0: Yeah, actually, that was John Maynard Keynes's vision of the future, that productivity would increase so much that we'd have, you know, we'd only have to work 10, 20 hours a week and the rest we could pursue hobbies and so forth. I don't think that's going to make people happy in the end. I mean, same problem with universal basic income. And the reason for this has to do with this concept of thumos. So megalothumia comes from this Greek word thumos, which is spiritedness or pride, that in addition to material needs, human beings want to be recognized for their basic human dignity. And quite frankly, a lot of our dignity comes from the work we do. The fact that you are paid to do a job means that somebody in society thinks that what you do is valuable enough to give you, you know, money for it. And I think that that's why this vision of a society where everybody is just, you know, selling trinkets on Etsy, but not really, you know, doing the kind of work that we're used to doing, is not going to make people happy, because it doesn't give them a sense of pride and accomplishment. You know, that it's, you could spend your whole life playing video games. And I think part of the reason that you get this manosphere that is so, you know, restless is that's what they do. You know, they're online all the time. They have all these fantasies about being, you know, superheroes. But in real life, they kind of know that, you know, there's this basic emptiness there. And I think that that lack of work that gives you dignity that ordinary people can feel is one of the things that may be destroyed by AI because it's so capable of substituting for that kind of human labor. And I think that's really one of the big dangers, because either people will be perpetually lonely and unhappy, or they will rebel against that and you'll have a lot of political turmoil.
2: There's so many different things sort of working against, quote, liberalism, etc. And there are people arguing for it, right? Like, there's communities of people online who, like, try to, like, argue about these things and argue we should be building things and appreciate markets and appreciate prosperity. But it's all a little hollow. It doesn't seem like really fully scratch that itch. Like, we can get there intellectually. Okay, these are good things. But it doesn't supply that sort of, like, spiritedness, etc. Is anyone out there have conceptions of, like, what a positive vision for liberalism or counter illiberalism looks like, other than, no, look, GDP goes up, look, actually things haven't been getting worse, actually, despite what you see online, real wages generally have been rising. These arguments may or may not be true, but they certainly don't seem to, like, satisfy many people. They don't excite people. It's not something that you really get behind enthusiastically. Do you see anyone or any path of, like, oh, this is like what a reinvigorated vision looks like?
0: Well, there are some possible futures where you actually do face real threats, where the society really does have to mobilize. I think we felt something like that in the 1930s with the Depression, and then, you know, fighting World War II, and that was very inspiring to many people. It was also very devastating.
2: Yeah.
0: And the question is, can you recreate that sense of national purpose without having a war or pandemic or revolution? I think you can. I think that there are a lot of projects out there in the world that could be the source of a greater sense of common purpose. One of the themes in the book is indeed the fact that we don't build anything anymore. Mm-hmm. You know, I live in California. We were promised high-speed rail. They allocated money for it in the mid-1990s, and we have like 10 miles of track, you know, in the Central Valley where nobody lives. And I think that you could actually recreate some of that sense of purpose if you could get back to actually having projects that are big and visible. That's part of what the Chinese government has been doing. You know, they are really good at building infrastructure. They built these incredible bridges over gorges in the middle of the interior of China, but it actually adds to the sense that the society is moving forward and it's accomplished something. Plus which, I'd like to be able to get from LA to San Francisco in 3 hours. You know, it would be pretty convenient if you could do that.
1: As soon as you brought up America's lack of high-speed rail, I knew my next question was going to be about China. But talk to us a little bit more about China, because if we think that democracy has won in some way, it's the inevitable outcome of human evolution, people can still point to China and say, well, that's not a liberal democracy, that is something else. And it seems to be reasonably successful at this moment in time, at least when judging by infrastructure projects like high-speed rail.
0: Yeah. Well, you know, I've been saying this for several decades, that the only alternative society that is not a liberal democracy that looks like a plausible competitor is China, because they are able to stay at the frontier of technology, they've maintained social stability, and they certainly have great GDP growth numbers. So the question is that going to be a sustainable model going forward? And I don't think the answer is fully in. I mean, right now, the U.S. versus China, I mean, we don't look so good. You know, I think very few people around the world are saying, well, we want to be polarized and angry and, you know, at each other's throats all the time. And we, you know, they look at China and they do see, you know, the modern cities and infrastructure that's come up virtually overnight. I think, however, it is a little bit premature to declare that they've won that contest, because there are some big problems, both in the economic model and in the political model. As far as the economic model is concerned, I think Xi Jinping actually made a big mistake after he came to power, because instead of investing in the interior of China, in social services and pensions and so forth, he decided to to double down on this export-led growth, this time driven by high tech. And it's destroying the manufacturing base of every other society in the world. You know, that happened to the United States in the early 2000s. The Europeans may lose their auto industry, you know, as a result of Chinese EVs. And it's producing a big, big backlash. And the rest of the economy actually is not doing well. They have this big property bust, and they're still not out of it. The amount of unemployment for Chinese young people is really pretty dramatic, and it's just going to get worse as they introduce AI into their economy. So we'll have to see. The political model has done better than I would have expected. You know, the idea is as you get richer, better educated, you're not content simply to be, you know, a passive subject. You actually want to participate. You want to be able to express your opinion. And you can't do that in China. And I think that there still may come a point where that unhappiness is going to come out expressed politically. It's a very effective dictatorship that right now can squash any signs of discontent. But, you know, that may not be the case forever.
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8: And I'm Monica Ricks in the Bloomberg Newsroom. Here are some of the stories we're watching. U.S. Treasury Secretary Scott Bessent and China's vice premier will lead talks on trade today in New York ahead of Thursday's planned meeting between President Trump and Chinese President Xi Jinping in Washington. Talks may also include AI and the war in Iran. Qatar Airways is expanding its global network and adding more than 170 destinations through next year, despite the ongoing conflict in the Middle East. CEO Hamad Ali Al-Qatar points to increased demand.
9: We saw passengers, and loyal passengers in particular, flying back. We also saw resilient demands from U.S.-India flows, Asia-China flows, Southwest Pacific with Australia really proving to be a lot more resilient than we expected.
8: As for rising oil costs, he says for now, they're not passing those increases on to customers. President Trump's naming an AI czar. Here's Bloomberg's Ed Kalegi.
10: President Trump said he would name an artificial intelligence czar as he continued to push tech companies to race ahead with development despite growing safety fears. He rejected concerns that the quickly evolving technology may pose risks to humans as a hoax, comparing it to the alarm over climate change and the scandals that led to his two impeachments. For the past week, top leaders of the U.S.'s biggest AI platforms have been warning that it's time to slow the development pace of their most advanced and most lucrative models, citing escalating risks of the technology. Ed Kalegi, Bloomberg Radio.
8: California is actually suing top AI companies over that slowdown cooperation, calling the coordination illegal. The state suit argues it violates antitrust laws and reduces consumer value for paid AI subscriptions. Consumer watchdog Public Citizen has released documents related to Pfizer and Eli Lilly's contracts with the U.S. Department of Health and Human Services, which show the agency will get a portion of Pfizer's increased revenue if it can charge higher drug prices abroad. The rate of revenue sharing and other details are redacted, so it's unclear if Lilly's agreed to the same terms. And it looks like Paramount's staying in California after all. The company made that promise as part of ongoing settlement talks for its proposed merger with Warner Brothers Discovery, and considering other terms, including an editorial board to monitor CNN, Paramount releasing 30 movies a year in theaters, and a sale of some of its cable channels. Global news 24 hours a day and whenever you want it with Bloomberg News Now. I'm Monica Ricks, and this is Bloomberg.
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31: And I'm Joe Weisenthal.
30: On today's show, we are discussing the crisis of liberal democracy. We are speaking with Francis Fukuyama, author of the new memoir, In the Realm of the Last Man.
31: We have no idea what the future holds, but here in 2026, there are a number of, China is the main example, but there are a number of places that are not, quote, democracies that seem to be stable, and some of the Gulf countries have obviously done extraordinarily well over the past couple of decades. Have you revisited any of your premises about this idea that an educated elite eventually really wants a say, that they actually want to be stakeholders in politics? Or is there a degree of, like, if you have competent management, or if you're perceived to have competent management, maybe that just doesn't manifest as a problem?
32: I think that I'm perfectly willing to accept the fact that there are different models. Certainly the American one, compared even to other rich democracies, has a lot of problems in the way we organize our institutions that have led to some of the instability that we see. I think that the question about real authoritarian alternatives, you know, Singapore is the one that's brought up all the time. I'm perfectly happy to admit that the Singaporeans govern themselves pretty well. But the question is, first, can you actually export that model to other countries? If you had a regular source of Lee Kuan Yews that you could call on to run your authoritarian country, that would be great. But most authoritarian countries end up with a Lukashenko or Putin or, you know, a really bad leader. And that's the problem with that kind of concentration of power. The longer term question is the one that you pointed to, is, are people simply willing to be passive, you know, consumers who are satisfied with, you know, just the stability offered by a Singaporean type government? And that's where I think you do get into this last man question, because Nietzsche would say, no, human beings want to aim higher than that. You know, they want to struggle for things, and eventually they're not going to be happy with, you know, the kind of peace and prosperity that an authoritarian government can offer. At least in our liberal society, we can have an active civil society. So you can believe what you want. You can get together with other people. You can pursue all sorts of ambitions, as long as they're not ones that want to dominate, you know, the rest of the society. And in a place like China, that's much more limited.
30: So on China specifically, there's an anecdote that you describe in your book where you get to meet with the former vice president, Wang Qishan. And that's super interesting, because it seems almost like you were summoned over there to talk to him, and then he ended up just talking at you for about an hour. But what's your theory of what you were doing there? Was China trying to understand more about liberal politics, or were they just trying to, I don't know, was it some sort of like internal CCP political game?
32: Well, I don't know the answer to that. He definitely wanted to talk to me. He had read my book, and, you know, so he was credited as being a genuine intellectual. Apparently, Xi Jinping was not all that happy with him, because he was entertaining some rather heterodox ideas. He wanted, however, to talk to me. He was leading at that point this big anti-corruption campaign that Xi had unleashed, where they actually executed some very senior ministers, and tens, if not hundreds of thousands of Communist Party officials were sacked, put in jail as a result of this. So he was the second most feared man and most powerful man in China. But I think he wanted to indicate that he was still open to the fact that a more liberal China might be possible in the future. But he still had to demonstrate his loyalty. It's a little bit of a contrast because the other dictator that I had encountered at that point was Muammar Gaddafi, who also invited me to Libya to talk to him. And the, I mean, it kind of explains why Libya is a mess and China is one of the great powers in the world because, you know, Gaddafi's head was totally uneducated. He really is somebody I felt in the end should have gone to college and actually gotten a decent education. But that dictator was just, his head was full of conspiracy theories and, you know, he believed that he had come up with the big alternative to communism and capitalism as a way forward, which was, of course, nonsense. But, you know, Wang Qishan was a serious intellectual. He actually introduced Alexis de Tocqueville to China. Hmm. So in Tocqueville's Old Regime and the Revolution, he explains that the French Revolution occurred not because of deprivation, but because France had started to reform itself in the generation before the revolution. Things were actually getting better, both economically and politically, but expectations were rising faster than the regime's ability to accommodate these new expectations. And that's why you had the revolution. And, you know, Wang Qishan's lesson was China shouldn't start down this road to liberalization the way Gorbachev had, because that's just going to get, it's going to spiral out of control and the regime will fall. And that's what they did. And we have Alexis de Tocqueville to thank for the fact that they're still in power.
31: You've talked about how the aftermath of the war in Iraq and the aftermath led to a break between you and people who you may have seen as friends or ideological allies, etc. And yet, it seems to me that if we like go and look at the sort of like cohort of people that we associate with like the neocon era and the early 2000s particularly, many of them today are some of the biggest defenders of, I guess, normal liberalism. You know, you think of like Dick Cheney, who, you know, like, I don't think he supported Trump, or Bill Kristol, who basically became a Democrat, et cetera. What do you make of this cohort that you could say 25 years ago was like, there was a schism. They had like complete, terrible judgment, et cetera. Yeah. And yet today, when you look at them, they are probably fairly aligned with you in terms of institutionalism and support for sort of the stability and the institutions that allowed America to thrive for a long time.
32: Well, to go a little bit into the intellectual history of that movement, a lot of people that were neocons back in the early 2000s had been second or third generation students of a German Jewish philosopher named Leo Strauss, who encouraged his students to think seriously about philosophy and about the philosophic ideas that, you know, were at the base of Western civilization. But the Straussians actually split into two different camps, East Coast and West Coast. The West Coast ones were followers of a student of Strauss named Harry Jaffa, who in the end, I think, could only be described as American nationalist, because Jaffa regarded the American regime as the apotheosis of Aristotelian virtue. And those people went in the opposite direction. They became big Trump supporters. So Michael Anton, you know, the author of the famous Flight 93 article that served, you know, in both Trump administrations, was, again, a product of that intellectual tradition. Bill Kristol, and as you mentioned, you know, Dick Cheney and especially his daughter, Liz, were very different. And I think were more authentic believers in a constitutional tradition that said that government power ought to be limited. And that's what is really surprising to me about a lot of the conservatives that ended up supporting Trump, because, you know, they had built their ideological foundations around the idea of a rule of law and limitations, constitutional limits on government power. That's what it meant to be a conservative. And yet, you know, once their guy gets into power, they want to take all those limits off and do everything through executive orders, flout the law if that's necessary to achieve their objectives. So I, you know, in the end, it's been a big puzzle to me why some people react to the same events with the same kind of educational background, but end up going in different ways. The only way I can explain it is in a way socially. that you are not an objective scientist looking at facts. You are actually embedded in a social circle, and you're going to believe the things that people in your social circle believe.
30: Just going back to, I guess, the overarching question of liberal democracy, you sort of end the book, it's not on a down note, but it's certainly on an uncertain note. You know, it's basically, I'm not sure how to maintain liberal democracy or promote it, given that the message of liberal democracy doesn't seem to be resonating with a lot of people at the moment. So I'm just going to ask you directly, how should we, I guess, fix the PR of liberal democracy, or how would one go about actually doing that?
32: Well, I think there's a twofold answer. I think we need to remind people about the dangers of the absence of liberal democracy. And you can see it right in the present world. Putin invades, does a full-scale invasion of Ukraine and gets into a bloody, bloody war that's now in its fifth year. That's what happens if you have a dictatorship instead of a liberal democracy. And then, in a way, you know, Ukraine, I think, is incredibly admirable because they want to defend their freedom and they're willing to die for it. And so there are inspiring causes. I think that the other part of the answer is that liberals need to actually have a positive program. I don't think that you're going to beat back populism just by complaining about it, you know, bad as many of its programs and policies may be. I think that you have to offer people some positive vision for how their future is going to look different. And this gets back into this narrative about building things, you know, that liberal societies, one of the big problems that I talk about at the end is they accumulate too many rules. Liberalism is about a rule of law,
31: yeah,
32: but you can actually have too much rule of law.
31: Historically, a lot of left movements have always had a certain, many come from nobility or education or son of a wealthy business person, etc. Is this just people are different and that draws them to that, or is there some sort of stronger theory or structural force that has sort of like reinvigorated the sort of educated, successful left?
32: Well, if I may, I think this is why this concept of the last man is important. You know, mm-hmm. At Stanford, we had students that were living out in tents and in encampment after October 7th for 6 months. And you can't imagine a more privileged group of people than a Stanford undergrad, right? But, you know, I think what was missing in their lives was this sense that they were struggling and sacrificing for a higher cause of social justice. And that was the part that was missing in their lives. They struggled to get into Stanford, but, you know, it was just for themselves, and I think they wanted a more idealistic thing to, you know, aspire to. And I think that that's really what drives a lot of people into that kind of politics, is that they want to be able to risk their lives for something noble, and our liberal society doesn't give them a lot of opportunities for that kind of risk and daring.
30: All right, Francis, this has been such a great conversation. Thank you so much for coming on All Thoughts.
32: Thanks very much for having me.
31: This has been Odd Lots on Bloomberg Radio. I'm Joe Weisenthal.
30: And I'm Tracy Alloway.
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6: This is a Bloomberg Money Minute. Food companies are warning that prices are largely heading higher for the rest of the year.
7: And I think, believe it or not, they have been trying to keep food prices down in the past year, but that is becoming harder to sustain.
6: Christina Peterson wrote the story for Bloomberg News, and she says companies, including Conagra Brands, are among those saying they have no choice but to raise prices.
7: They have started to say, we actually are going to need to raise prices on things like some of our healthy choice frozen meals, some of their margarine and spreads.
6: And then there's the well-known maker of soup and the owner of brands that include Swanson and Pepperidge Farm.
7: Campbell's has said that they're going to increase prices from 4 to 5% on about 60% of their portfolio.
6: Food companies are citing higher input costs, including energy, fertilizer, and severe weather that has damaged harvests and disrupted trade. I'm Charlie Pellett, Bloomberg Radio.
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20: And I'm Monica Ricks in the Bloomberg Newsroom. Here are some of the stories we're watching. Treasury Secretary Scott Bessent and China's Vice Premier He Lifeng will lead talks on trade and other pressure points today in New York ahead of next week's presidential summit in Washington. Bloomberg's Ed Kalecki has details.
21: The negotiators will lay the groundwork for a high-profile meeting between President Trump and Chinese President Xi Jinping on September 24th in Washington. Energy disruptions from the Iran war, the artificial intelligence boom, and trade and investment are likely to top the agenda as both sides work to maintain stability in a tariff truce that expires in November. Adding urgency for U.S. officials to extend the deal are midterm elections where inflation is a persistent voter concern. Ed Kalecki, Bloomberg Radio.
20: U.S. Central Command says oil and liquefied natural gas shipments through the Strait of Hormuz just hit their highest level since the war with Iran started.
33: The volume of crude oil, cargo, and liquid natural gas these past 2 weeks is higher than at any point in the past 6 months.
20: Admiral Bradley Cooper says the progress shows a U.S. naval blockade and mine-clearing efforts in the strait are paying off. But the soaring cost of moving oil around the world is now making some long-distance crude trades uneconomical due to a shortage of available supertankers. Moving a cargo from Houston to Asia now adds about $26 a barrel to the cost of supplying the world's largest crude importing region, and that's threatening to disrupt flows at a time when fuel markets have never been tighter. President Trump says he's naming an AI czar as he continues to push tech companies to race ahead with development despite growing safety concerns. Leaders of the biggest AI platforms have been warning all week it's time to slow down that development, but the president's brushed off risks as a hoax. And there are plenty of Federal Reserve officials to listen for in the week ahead, marked by a relatively light economic calendar. Bloomberg's Karen Moscow takes a look.
1: Chicago Fed President Austin Goolsbee starts us off on Monday when he talks about monetary policy at the official Monetary and Financial Institutions Forum in London. Tuesday, New York Fed President John Williams and Fed Vice Chair Philip Jefferson speak at the U.S. Treasury Market Conference. Wednesday, we hear from Fed Governor Michael Barr. And Thursday, we get the weekly report on initial jobless claims as well as new home sales. Friday is consumer sentiment and durable goods orders. Karen Moscow, Bloomberg Radio.
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8: 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I'm David Gura. Today on the show, we're talking about LIV Golf, which has filed for bankruptcy, how the Saudi-funded competitor to the PGA Tour burned through $5 billion, and where LIV goes from here.
4: LIV had one of the biggest financiers in the world. The Blue, suddenly it didn't.
8: It would be hard to imagine back in 2021 when LIV Golf launched that the star-studded multi-billion dollar league would end up filing for bankruptcy as it did this week.
4: This is a golf league that was spending lavishly thanks to the Saudi Public Investment Fund and was doing so for over 4 years.
8: Sean Zock, senior writer at golf.com, was at LIV's first event in 2022.
4: It will forever be remembered as a week that stopped the golf world in its tracks. You have Greg Norman and Phil Mickelson and Dustin Johnson and these heavy hitters in the golf world. It was brash and bold. And ultimately, that week ended with the governor of the Saudi PIF, Yasser Al-Rumayyan, taking the mic and saying, I have so much money. I have so much power now. If anybody shoots a perfect round of golf, if anyone shoots 54, that would be 18 under on 18 holes, I'm going to pay that person $54 million.
8: And while all that money attracted attention and controversy, LIV was not able to convert that into viewership.
4: When you start talking about money that starts with a capital B and basically gets to the point of we're spending $1 billion a year, and we're not making a whole lot coming back in, it starts to be obviously unsustainable, but it, in hindsight, is just irrational.
11: After $5 billion, the Saudi money spigot is shut off.
8: LIV's Chapter 11 filing shows the organization now owes millions of dollars apiece to some of its golfers, and its plan is to use the bankruptcy process to restructure LIV into a LIV 2.0, an organization owned by the athletes themselves, who have to decide whether they'll sign on to keep the tour alive.
4: This is the first week in which we really realize what that all looks like. And so the next 3 or 4 weeks are crucial for LIV Golf's management.
8: I'm David Gura, and this is The Big Take from Bloomberg News. Today on the show, how a Saudi-funded competitor to the PGA Tour burned through $5 billion, and where LIV Golf goes from here. Take me back to 2021 when this league was founded. What sparked its creation? What was it trying to offer that was different from what the PGA offers?
4: If you look at the PGA Tour 5 years ago, it was very traditional. It was a nonprofit, and it was not that exciting. But 1 week a year, there's team golf. It's at the Ryder Cup. It's at the President's Cup. And so those events have been so popular with fans, have been so just boisterous and fun. It felt like such a hard pivot from the golf, the staid traditionalist sport that we've known, that maybe LIV could tap into something. Maybe its founders could create a team corner of the game that would be even more exciting than the golf that we knew.
0: How was it received from the get-go?
4: Well, it depends on who you ask, because it became very political at some point. The status quo, the PGA Tour decried it immediately, and the funding was coming from a sovereign wealth fund of a country with a repressive human rights reputation. It was immediately discussed in many ways as an entity that was sports washing its reputation, which is just to say, investing immensely in corners of the sports world that could tell people, hey, the Saudis are doing things differently.
0: How was the game itself different from the PGA's format?
4: It was a limited field. It was going to start with 4-player teams, 12 teams. Everyone was going to get guaranteed money, and everyone was going to play at the exact same time. Now, one of the weird things in golf is that you have guys teeing off at 7 in the morning competing with guys who tee off at 3 in the afternoon. The weather changes. The course itself changes. Grass grows during that time. And what LIV was offering was everyone starting at the exact same time at different points on the same course. It's called a shotgun start. It narrowed the TV window by about 50-60%. So that was more enticing in theory for a TV broadcast. And it was planning to go all over the world. And it was going to tally up scores for players on a team and offer up $5 million every week just to the team competition. They also brought concerts to golf tournaments. Every single place they went, they brought a headlining concert, and sometimes two.
0: So say I'm a professional golfer, I'm on the PGA Tour, LIV comes to me and gives me their pitch. What was the pitch in the early 2020s?
4: The pitch was, we only need you for 14 weeks of the year. Pro golfers at this point are often playing 25 to 30 times a year. Some will even play 35 to 36 times a year. That's over half the calendar, and those are full weeks away from your family, traveling the world. LIV was promising, guys, we're going to go around the world, but we need you for 14 weeks, 14 weeks only, and we're going to make that an amenable schedule, right? The biggest tournaments in the world, the 4 majors, we're going to try to play the week before them at a course nearby those majors. We're going to offer you signing bonuses. LIV was offering to pay for private jets during its first few months of existence. It was paying for caddy hotel fees. It was eventually paying for litigation fees that arrived months later. And so what LIV really offered was a bit of a new scary path for people to go down. But that path had basically like bumpers of a bowling alley up against it that were just funded by an immense amount of money.
0: How big was the gap between what a pro golfer could make on the PGA Tour and what he could make with LIV?
4: The money part of it all is really everything. Essentially, at the beginning of LIV Golf, there was Scottie Scheffler taking off on the PGA Tour and playing the best golf we've ever seen since Tiger Woods. And Scottie Scheffler was making $30 million a year, but the best player on LIV was making tens of million dollars more money than Scottie. You could clear $40 to $45 million if you had an incredible season playing LIV golf. It had truly pushed a bunch of golfers into the top list of paid athletes that could never have dreamed of being there until LIV began.
0: Sean, you're describing what sounds like funny money from PIF, from the public investment fund that Saudi Arabia has. How much did all this cost over the past half decade or so?
4: Yeah, it was funny money. Ultimately, the PIF was sending LIV on about a quarterly basis, installments of $100 to $200 million at a time. And so that really adds up over the course of 4 to 5 years to very easily eclipse $5 billion and be on its way to $6 billion. That's money that'll stop you in your tracks.
0: So LIV is poaching players from the PGA Tour. How did the PGA respond to that?
4: The PGA Tour responded as if they had entered a war that they had not asked for. The Tour eventually suspends players immediately, takes Liv to court in numerous cases, suits and countersuits, and really tries to shore up a new format so that it could play defense with its own tournaments, right? So that it could lock into place the top players that we have now. And so I think back to middle of August 2022, we've had a couple months of Liv Golf on the scene, trying to sign players, trying to get assurances, and Tiger Woods organizes a meeting of roughly 20 of the best players who were still committed to the PGA Tour. And in that meeting, they came up with this new format, calling them signature events. They were going to be $20 million purses, so they're trying to match Liv's funding. Ultimately, it created the PGA Tour that we are still seeing today, which is 35 events across the calendar year, but there's about 15 of them that are elevated above everything else.
0: You have Liv Golf with plenty of big names, big money, playing more widely in the world, yet it never seemed to get traction with viewers. Why was that the case?
4: A lot of the audience for professional golf exists in America, and a lot of the audience of a professional golf in America is 50 and older, 55 and older, 65 and older. They are used to turning on one of two channels every single Sunday. It's NBC or it's CBS. And suddenly, Liv shows up, and its first event is streamed on YouTube.com. Eventually, it cracks a deal with the CW. After a couple years, it's finally on Fox, but it's being broadcast on Fox Business, and it's being played at 2 in the morning because it's in Australia, or it's on FS1 or FS2. It's in a very limited capacity on national network television. But also, their broadcast was wonky. It was goofy. It was team golf, and it looks like an F1 racing leaderboard on the side where you've got players moving up and down. And in my opinion, Liv's broadcasters were doing some heavy lifting to really make their golf seem like the greatest golf on earth. And I just think golf fans know the game. They don't need you to hit them over the head. It was probably just 15 to 20% too wacky. And sure enough, one of the only things that matters with the sustainability of a pro sports league is how many people you can get to watch it. And the PGA Tour was outpacing Liv's ratings by a factor of 10, 11, 12, 13. You can't compete like that.
0: Now, the Saudi fund said in April it would fund Liv Golf only for the remainder of the 2026 season. At the time, it said, quote, "The substantial investment required by Liv Golf over a longer term is no longer consistent with the current phase of PIF's investment strategy. This decision has been made in light of PIF's investment priorities and current macro dynamics." Sean, what do we know about this decision?
4: You can take a very literal approach and say you are losing $1 billion a year in this investment. It is not worth it. But at the same point, war had broken out in the Middle East, war that is still ongoing. And the availability of fuel was getting pushed in different directions. The PIF's ability to make money on its exports was getting impacted by that. The amount of money it had devoted to other projects that it is doing both in and outside Saudi Arabia, those costs were going up and getting shelved, and it decides this no longer aligns with how we need to spend our money.
0: This has been the Big Take podcast on Bloomberg Radio. I'm David Gura, and I spoke with golf journalist Sean Zock about Liv Golf, which has filed for bankruptcy, how the Saudi-funded competitor to the PGA Tour burned through $5 billion, and where Liv goes from here. You can hear the rest of the episode on The Big Take wherever you get your podcasts.

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14: You're listening to the Big Take Asia podcast on Bloomberg Radio. I'm Wan Ha. Today in the show, we're talking about the explosion of new drugs being developed in China and what this could mean for the U.S.'s dominance in biotech. Every summer, doctors, researchers, and drug executives from around the world descend on Chicago to attend an important medical conference.
15: This is like the world's biggest cancer conference, with 20 or 30,000 people in attendance.
14: That's Bloomberg senior reporter Robert Langreth. He's been covering biotech and healthcare for 30 years.
15: It's called ASCO, and this is one of the biggest forums for new drug studies to come out in cancer.
14: This year, one of the most talked about drugs came from the American pharma giant, Merck. It already makes the world's best-selling cancer treatment, and the drug company has a new product in development that it thinks could become one of its most important cancer medicines yet. It's called sac-TMT.
15: That drug has become, you know, one of the cornerstone drugs it's testing. It's testing in 17 late-stage trials in lung cancer and breast cancer and other tumors.
14: Merck is betting that sac-TMT could treat a range of different types of cancer. But there's something unusual about it. Merck didn't discover the drug. A Chinese company did.
16: Merck licensed sac-TMT from a Chinese company called Sichuan Kelun Biotech. And this is a drug that is already approved in China. In fact, one of the reasons why Merck was so excited about it is because of all these clinical data that they already saw come out of China that they believed offered evidence that the drug does work and is safe.
14: Amber Tong covers Asia's biopharma industry for Bloomberg. She and Robert say China's become one of the hottest places in the world.